Shalom. Happy noontime, friends of Vitus. I am Pastor Emeritus Robby Setiawan. Would like to share with you from the book of 1 Corinthians chapter verses 18 to 25. For the story of the cross is foolishness to those who are on the way to destruction, but it is the power of God to those who are on the way to salvation. For it stands written, I will wipe out the wisdom of the wise, and I will bring to nothing the cleverness of the clever. Where's the wise? Where's the experts in the law? Where's the man who debates about this world's this wisdom? Did not God render foolish the wisdom of this world? For when in God's wisdom, the world for all its wisdom did not know God, it pleased God to save those who believe by what men would call the foolishness of the Christian message. For the Jews ask for signs and the Greeks search for wisdom, but we proclaim Christ upon his cross. To the Jews a stumbling block, to the Greeks a thing of foolishness, but to those who have been called, both Jews and Greeks, Christ the power of God and the wisdom of God. Friends of Vitus, let us pray. Thank you, Lord, for this opportunity to meditate on your words.

Please bless your servant who will share with the congregation, and bless everyone of us who is listening to this message. Thank you, Lord. In Jesus Christ we pray. Amen.

both the cultured Greek and the pious Jew, the story that Christianity had to tell sounded like the sheerest folly. Paul begins by

making free use of two quotations from Isaiah 29 verses 14 and 33 verse 18 to show how mere human wisdom is bound to fail. He cites the undeniable fact that for all its wisdom, the world had never found God and was still blindly and gropingly seeking Him. That very search was designed by God to show men their own helplessness and so to prepare the way for the acceptance of Him who is the one true way to God. What then was this Christian message? If we study the four great sermons in the book of Acts, Acts chapter 2, 14 to 39, chapter 3, chapter 4, and chapter 10, we find that there are certain constant elements in the Christian preaching. First, there is a claim that the great promised time of God has come. Second, there is a summary of this life, death, and resurrection of Jesus. Third, there is a claim that all this was the fulfillment of prophecy. Fourth, there is the assertion that Jesus will come again. And fifth, there is an urgent invitation to men to repent and to receive the promised gift of the Holy Spirit. First, to the Jews, that message was a stumbling block. Why? There were two reasons. First, to the Jews, it was incredible that one who had ended life upon a cross could possibly be God's chosen one. They pointed to their own law, and the law unmistakably said, "He that is hanged is a curse of God." Deuteronomy chapter 21, verse 23. To the Jews, the fact of the crucifixion, so far from proving that Jesus was the Son of God, disprove it finally. It may seem an extraordinary fact, but even with Isaiah 33 before their eyes, the Jews had never dreamed of a suffering Messiah. The cross to the Jew was and is an insuperable barrier to believe in Jesus. Second, the Jews sought for signs. When the golden age of God came, the Jews looked for startling and shattering happenings. This very time during which Paul was writing produced a crop of false messiahs, and all of them had beguiled the people into accepting them by the promise of wonders. In 45 AD, a man called Theudas had emerged. He had persuaded thousands of the people to abandon their homes and to follow him out to the Jordan by promising that at his word of command, the Jordan would divide and he would lead them dryshod across. In 54 AD, a man from Egypt arrived in Jerusalem, claiming to be the prophet. He persuaded 30,000 people to follow him out to the Mount of Olives by promising that at his word of command, the walls of Jerusalem would fall down. That was the kind of thing that the Jews were looking for. In Jesus, they saw one who was meek and lowly, one who had deliberately avoided the spectacular, one who was among men as one who served, and one who ended on a cross. And that seemed to them an impossible picture of the chosen one of God. Second, to the Greeks, the message was foolishness. Again, there were two reasons. First, to the Greek idea, the characteristic of God was apatheia. Now, that Greek word means more than apathy. It means total inability to feel. The Greeks argued that God cannot feel. If God can feel joy or sorrow or anger or grief, it means that some man has
for that moment moved and affected God. If that is so, it means that for that moment that man was influenced God and is therefore greater than he is. So the Greek went on to argue. It follows that God must be incapable of all feeling so that none may ever affect him. A God who suffered was to the Greek a contradiction in terms. They went further. Plutarch declared that it was an insult to God to involve him in human affairs. God of necessity was utterly detached and utterly removed. The very idea of incarnation of God becoming a man was revolting to the Greek mind. Augustine, who was a very great scholar long before he became a Christian, could say that in the Greek philosophers, he found a parallel to almost all the teaching of Christianity. But one thing he said, he never found: the Word became flesh and dwelt among us. Celsus, who attacked the Christians with such figure towards the end of the 2nd century AD, wrote, God is good and beautiful and happy and is in that which is most beautiful and best. If then he declares to man, it involves change for him and change from good to bad, from beautiful to ugly, from happiness to unhappiness, from what is best for what is worse. Who will choose such a change? For mortality, it is only nature to alter and be changed. But for the immortal to abide the same forever, God would never accept such a change. To the thinking Greek, the incarnation is a total impossibility. To people who thought like that, it was incredible that one who had loved and sorrowed for man as Jesus had done, that one who had suffered as Jesus had suffered, could possibly be the Son of God. Second, the Greek sought wisdom. Originally, the Greek word sophis mean as a wise man in the good sense, but it came to mean a man with a clever mind and cunning tongue, a mental acrobat, a man who with glittering and persuasive rhetoric could make the words appear the better reason. It means a man who would spend endless hours discussing hair-splitting trifles. A man who had no real interest in solution, but who simply gloried in the stimulus of the mental hike. It means a man who gloried in a nimble and a cunning brain and in silver tongue and in an admiring audience. Dio Chrysostom describes the Greek wise men. They croak like frogs in a marsh. They are the most wretched of men, because though ignorant, they think themselves wise. They are like peacocks, showing off their reputation and the number of their pupils of peacocks do their trails. It is impossible to exaggerate the almost fantastic mastery that all the silver tongue rhetorician held in Greek. Plutarch says they had their voices sweet with musical cadences and modulations of tone and echoed resonances. They never thought of what they were singing or of what they were saying, but of how they were saying it. Their thought might be poisonous so long as it was involved in honeyed words. Philostratus tells us that
Adrian, the sophist, had such reputation in Rome that when his messenger appeared with a notice that he was to lecture, the Senate emptied, and even the people at the games abandoned them to flock to hear him. Dio Chrysostom draws a picture of those so-called wise men and their competitions in Corinth itself at the Isthmian Games. You might hear many poor wretches of sophists shouting and abusing each other and their disciples, as they call them, squabbling, and many writers of books reading their stupid compositions, and many poets singing their poems, and many jugglers exhibiting their muffles, and many soothsayers giving the meaning of prodigies, and 10,000 rhetoricians twisting lawsuits, and no small number of traders driving their several trades. The Greeks were intoxicated with fine words, and to them the Christian preacher with his bland message seemed a crude and uncultured figure to be laughed and ridiculed rather than to be listened to and respected. It looked as if the Christian message had little chance of the success against the background of Jewish or Greek life. But, as Paul said, what looks like God's foolishness is wiser than man's wisdom, and what looks like God's weakness is stronger than man's strength. Praise the Lord.

Let us pray. Thank you, Lord, for this time and opportunity to meditate on your words. Bless everyone of us, strengthen our faith, and lead everyone of us to live according to your will in our daily lives. Thank you, Lord. In Jesus Christ we pray. Amen.

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